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1: 现在时间十点。
2: Coming up, it's Outlook with me, Mubeen Azhar. Life for Londoner Nathaniel Mortley changed forever after a vicious attack.
3: I walked straight into a trap, essentially. There was like 40 guys waiting for us. And then one thing led to another, and I got stabbed in my back.
2: The happy-go-lucky teen turned into a hyper-vigilant young man, now carrying his anger and a weapon around with him every day.A path to a better life came via inspiration in the kitchen and a talent for cooking. But behind closed doors, in some of London's high-end restaurants, Nathaniel felt isolated.
3: There was this underlying tone of like racist remarks going on. Like they're saying stuff like, oh, which one of your friends have been stabbed today? Or you're making banter out of stuff which actually happens in my world. It's not a joke.
2: Dejected, Nathaniel would go astray.And find himself in deep trouble. That's coming up after the news.
4: BBC News with Chris Barrow. The boss of the artificial intelligence company OpenAI has said the world should trust

0: trust his industry's ability to do the right thing amid persistent concerns it's developing too quickly. In recent months, AI agents have escaped from test environments to hack other companies, promoting widespread concerns. From Los Angeles, here's our technology correspondent Lily Jamali.
1: Speaking at the annual Dreamforce conference in San Francisco, OpenAI's Sam Altman said he was confident that the industry could police itself when it came to AI safety. And there was a similar message from NVIDIA's chief executive, Jensen Huang, at the same gathering. He said the development of AI did not call for any new rules to govern it and that companies should be left to decide standards and safety. The U.S. government's response to AI has been very hands-off, despite growing calls for tighter regulation. At the White House, the U.S. Attorney General, Todd Blanche, said it wasn't the job of the Justice Department to regulate technology and that they would file charges if any laws were broken.
0: The U.S. Defense Department says the war with Iran has led to shortfalls in munitions and a bottleneck in resupply. A new report says the Pentagon is now working to address the shortages. President Trump has long denied the U.S. was running out of weapons. Our chief North America correspondent, Gary O'Donoghue, is following developments.
2: It does raise some serious questions about America's capacities, and the cost is continuing to rise. The last time we had a figure, this war was costing $37 billion. You know, these sorts of reports are not that easy to bat away because they're based on internal numbers, internal processes. You know, they are a report from the administration. That is the issue. The watchdog for the Pentagon says there are these problems.
0: A Republican lawmaker has initiated an impeachment process in the U.S. Congress, which could lead to a vote over the removal from office of the Defense Secretary, Pete Hegseth. Thomas Massie is accusing him of abusing his office by launching four unauthorized wars and military operations, though the impeachment resolution is unlikely to pass. Here's Tom Bateman.
3: The Republican lawmaker, a frequent thorn in the side of the Trump administration, accuses the defense secretary of launching four unauthorized wars or military operations in Iran, Venezuela, Yemen, and the Caribbean Sea. He accuses Mr. Hegseth of the systematic removal of safeguards at the Pentagon meant to protect civilians. The Pentagon, in response, described Mr. Hegseth as a transformative leader, adding it was unified behind his vision.
0: The U.S. Secretary of State has announced visa restrictions for South Africans responsible for race-based discrimination. Marco Rubio said the South African government had failed to address U.S. concerns that the white minority was being targeted. There's little evidence to justify such claims. World news from the BBC. The Saudi military says it shot down a drone flying towards the holy city of Mecca. It blamed the Houthis for an attack, which it said crossed a red line. Houthi officials denied the group posed any threat to Mecca or other holy sites. The Sudanese military says it shot down drones targeting dams and hydroelectric installations as its paramilitary rivals, the RSF, continue to attack critical infrastructure. The three-year conflict is increasingly resembling that being fought between Russia and Ukraine, as Julian Bedford reports.
4: 3 years into the conflict, and neither side has been able to strike a decisive blow. The impasse has resulted in an increasing reliance on the kind of long-range strikes so often witnessed in the fighting 4,000 kilometres to the north. Drones provided by the army and the paramilitary's international backers are now the key weapons against critical infrastructure. On Monday, Sudan's second biggest power generating station, the Rosiris Dam, was hit. Last week it was, among other targets, a court complex packed with civilians.
0: A court in Seoul has ordered the authorities in North Korea to pay the South more than $30 million in damages for destroying an inter-Korean liaison office. It's the first judgment in a lawsuit brought by the South Korean government against the North. The office in Kaesong in North Korea was bombed in 2020 in retaliation for the distribution of propaganda leaflets by defectors who'd left North Korea for the South. The Argentine Football Association says Lionel Messi has been called up for a farewell appearance in a home international next month. The striker announced his retirement from international football following Argentina's defeat in the World Cup final in July. But the AFA is keen that home fans can show their appreciation for Messi, one of the greatest footballers of all time.

0: Mecca, Islam's holiest city. We'll bring you the latest. Plus, Silicon Valley bosses can't agree if their industry can and should police itself.
1: I think it's very easy to say, well, there's all these scary things, and it's true. There are, and they're possible. But we have the ability to defend against those so that we get to enjoy all of the incredible stuff.
0: In Iran, the death of a young woman, Mahsa Amini, at the hands of the morality police ignited huge protests 4 years ago. What's changed since then?
2: 4 years ago, if someone had told me that one day I would see women walking down the streets bravely and without the hijab, I probably wouldn't have believed them.
0: And London's world-famous Natural History Museum opens a gallery that's been sealed off to the public for 80 years. We'll tell you what's there now. Stay with us.
3: BBC News with Moira Alderson. At least 12 people have been killed, including children, and dozens are missing after an apartment block collapsed in Gaza. It housed families displaced by the war with Israel. Yoland Nell reports from Jerusalem.
4: Video footage shows the search for bodies and survivors continuing in the rubble of the multi-story building, its floors sandwiched together. Locals said 10 families had been living in the apartments in the Tel Hawa area of Gaza City, despite warnings that they were unsafe. Members of the civil defense said they'd initially been working with empty hands due to tight Israeli restrictions on equipment allowed into Gaza. However, they've since been able to borrow some heavy machinery. In the past day, there have been new Israeli airstrikes. The Israeli military said it killed a Hamas commander in southern Gaza and another fighter in the north. In both cases, a child was also reportedly killed.
3: The president of the European Commission, Ursula von der Leyen, has warned that Europe is confronting what she called the proxies and puppets of authoritarians who despised its values and wanted to shatter European unity. Addressing the European Parliament in Strasbourg, she said extremes were on the rise both outside and inside the bloc and called on member states to fight back against those seeking to undermine it. The embattled German Chancellor Friedrich Merz has cancelled plans to attend next week's UN General Assembly. It comes amid mounting speculation about his political future. From Berlin, here's Jessica Parker.
5: According to government sources, Chancellor Friedrich Merz won't go to New York because his presence is required in Berlin. A more precise reason has not been given. But the Chancellor is under growing pressure at home. His poor approval ratings and the rising popularity of the far-right Alternative für Deutschland party have led to questions over whether he's too much of an electoral liability for his own conservative CDU party. He's vowed to carry on, but two further state elections this Sunday are being seen as a key and potentially perilous moment for the Chancellor.
3: Three of the most powerful tech bosses in the United States have insisted that there's no need for additional regulation to guide the development of artificial intelligence. They said the sector could police itself for the benefit of humanity. Regan Morris reports from San Francisco.
6: Sam Altman said OpenAI and other companies should be transparent and report problems related to artificial intelligence when they happen. He described a recent hacking incident by AI models as an accident and said the industry would learn from it the same way the travel business gets safer after plane crashes. There was a similar message from NVIDIA's chief executive Jensen Huang at the same gathering. He said the development of AI did not call for any new rules to govern it and that companies should be left to decide standards and safety.
3: Regan Morris with that report. World News from the BBC. The Houthis in Yemen say they've shot down a Saudi F-15 fighter jet over Marib province. The claim can't be verified, but a Houthi spokesman accused Saudi Arabia of launching indiscriminate attacks on Yemenis, including hundreds in the past day. He denied Saudi claims that the Houthis had targeted Mecca with a drone, saying their targets were Saudi oil and military facilities far removed from holy sites. The governor of Dnipropetrovsk in Ukraine says five people have been killed in a Russian drone strike on a bus in the Nikopol region. He said at least seven more had been injured. To the west, in Poltava, the authorities say energy infrastructure came under attack overnight and a drone hit an industrial facility. Britain's inflation has crept up to more than 3% as the fallout from the Iran war hits consumers. It's the latest country to report higher inflation, as our economics editor Faisal Islam reports.
7: This rise was expected, but it's also a sign of what is to come over winter as a prolonged Iran war hits people's wallets. the rise to 3.1% takes the inflation rate above other

0: major European countries and will continue the pressure on the Bank of England to raise interest rates to control inflation. Measures of underlying inflation, for example in the service sector, remained stable. Food price inflation also remained at recent lows. The bank makes its next decision on interest rates tomorrow, and while it's forecast to keep them at 3.75% for now, markets expect them to go up in the coming months.
1: China has opened a major new waterway linking its landlocked trade regions in the southwest to the sea. The Pinglu Canal, spanning 134 kilometres, connects Nanning, the capital of Guangxi Province, to the Beibu Gulf via a river system. The canal provides inland areas with a shorter direct route to seaports and the overseas trade markets of Southeast Asia.

0: 接下来请继续收听 BBC World Service 英语世界新闻。
1: 现在时间18:00。
2: Hello, I'm Celia Hatton. It's 10 hours GMT. Welcome to the newsroom. Coming up, a special invitation for Canada. As it faces a trade war on its southern border, it's invited to join the EU as an associate member.
3: I would like to work with you on opening the door for Canada to being the first associate member of the European Union.
2: Also in the program, outrage in the Muslim world as Yemen's Houthis are accused of targeting Mecca, Islam's holiest city. A damaged building collapses in Gaza. Emergency crews are searching for survivors. We'll bring you the latest. And London's

0: Japan's world-famous Natural History Museum opens a gallery that's been sealed off to the public for 80 years.
1: We've got one of the oldest figures in the world, about 40,000 years old, made out of mammoth cast, the Lion Man, and we've put it next to this little Star Wars figurine.
0: More on what's on display there now. Stay with us.
2: BBC News with Moira Alderson. The President of the European Commission,

0: standing ovation. Nick Beek reports from Brussels.
1: President von der Leyen said the EU must take its relationship with Canada to the highest possible level. Europe has found a reliable ally in Prime Minister Mark Carney, particularly in the face of Donald Trump's trade wars and threats to supposed partners. Without mentioning the US president, Ms. von der Leyen said offering Canada some form of EU membership was not a partnership against anyone else, but for our common strength. But some EU members are less enthusiastic to grant Canada a status that does not currently exist in EU law.
0: Ms. von der Leyen also announced plans for a new European Security Council, which she said could include Ukraine, Britain and Norway. The Civil Defence Agency in Gaza says at least 20 people, including 5 children, have been killed after the collapse of an apartment block weakened by previous Israeli strikes. About 100 others are believed trapped under the rubble. Yolande Nell reports from Jerusalem.
2: Locals said 10 families had been living in the apartments in the Tel Hawa area of Gaza City, despite warnings that they were unsafe. Members of the civil defence said they'd initially been working with empty hands due to tight Israeli restrictions on equipment allowed into Gaza. However, they've since been able to borrow some heavy machinery. Separately, the British charity Medical Aid for Palestinians said that a patient was killed by an Israeli drone at a health centre it supports in Jabalia in northern Gaza.
0: The Houthis in Yemen claim they've shot down a Saudi F-15 fighter jet over Marib province. A Houthi spokesman accused Saudi Arabia of launching indiscriminate attacks on Yemenis. Here's Frank Gardner.
3: The Houthis have said they're only going to target Saudi-flagged ships coming through that narrow waterway, the Bab al-Mandeb. But that's still pretty significant because that's where the oil gets out. So all the oil that Saudi Arabia has been pumping across the pipeline, the east-west pipeline, because they can't get it out through the Strait of Hormuz, it's been coming out through the Red Sea. Now that's being choked off and its pipeline has been targeted by drones fired from Iraq. It's pretty heated. There's a lot of escalation. And all of this, if it doesn't calm down, is going to affect the world economy.
0: A war crimes tribunal in The Hague has just sentenced the former president of Kosovo, Hashim Thaçi, to 25 years in prison for counts including illegal arrests, torture, murder and cruel treatment during the Balkans conflict of the 1990s. A number of other allegations against him were not proven. Thaçi is considered a hero by many in Kosovo. BBC News. South African police are offering a cash reward for information to help investigate the deaths of 8 women whose bodies were found near Johannesburg Airport over the past 2 months. Police have not said if the murders are linked or are the work of a serial killer. The deaths have sparked fear among women in South Africa, which has one of the highest rates of femicide. An official report into a fire at a hospital in Pakistan last month that killed 14 newborn babies has pointed out systemic failures. The report says institutional failings led to the humanitarian catastrophe. Caroline Davis reports from Islamabad.
4: While a spark may have started the fire, the institutional system and its failings explain why that became a catastrophe. The ward at Pakistan's Institute of Medical Science, or PIMS, was overcrowded, with 15 babies in a 10-bed unit and only 2 doctors and 2 nurses available to evacuate them. There were no functional smoke alarms, detection or sprinkler systems in the unit, or evidence that the staff had been trained and rehearsed in how to evacuate it. The emergency services were not alerted until nearly 20 minutes after the fire was first noticed.
0: Caroline Davis with that report. The former president of the Philippines, Rodrigo Duterte, has for the first time appeared in person at a court in The Hague, where he faces charges of crimes against humanity. The 81-year-old is accused of killing thousands of innocent people as part of what he claimed was a war against drug dealers. Today's hearing will consider arguments by Mr. Duterte's lawyers that he's suffered cognitive decline and is not well enough to stand trial. China has opened a major new waterway linking its landlocked trade regions in the southwest to the sea. The Pinglu Canal, spanning 134 kilometres, connects Nanning, the capital of Guangxi province, to the Beibu Gulf via a river system. That's the latest.

0: 现在时间22点。
1: Coming up from the BBC World Service, The Interview. Conversations with the people shaping our world. With me, BBC presenter Evan Davis. For this episode, I speak to David Vigneault, the former director of Canada's intelligence services, about the geopolitical instabilities and technologies that are reshaping the world order.
2: China was, you know, allowed into the World Trade Organization under the premise of it was a developing country and we need to lift people from poverty, which was great.But they've weaponized that openness. They've weaponized our academic systems in the West and our technological innovation to essentially go from overt, completely acceptable commercial transactions, academic collaboration, to the dark side of cyber attack, espionage, steal of IP, and weaponize it.
1: David Vigneault. Hear more on the interview after the news.
3: BBC News with Govinda Gill. The head of the European Commission says she wants Canada to become the first associate member of the EU. Ursula von der Leyen told the European Parliament that democracies must urgently reimagine partnerships and build new coalitions as the international rules-based system fractures. Nick Beek is in Brussels.
4: Many Europeans, particularly Ursula von der Leyen, the Commission President, really feels that Mark Carney in particular is a kindred spirit, that they're on the same page. They're dealing with the same sort of threats, that from China, but notably from President Trump. And so what's been put forward today by Ursula von der Leyen is something completely novel, because at the moment there's no such thing as associate membership for anyone who wants to join the European Union. So this would be something that's not in the EU treaties at the moment, not in EU law. So really, there are a lot of unknowns around this.
3: Rescue workers and medics in Gaza say at least 21 people have been killed, including 8 children, after a bomb-damaged building collapsed overnight. Dozens remain missing. Yolande Nell reports from Jerusalem.
5: Witnesses told the BBC that the building had been left tilting dangerously to one side after an Israeli strike more than a year ago. Displaced families were living inside because they were desperate, they said. In the initial rescue effort, members of the Hamas-run civil defence resorted to using their bare hands. An Egyptian team and UN agencies have since brought heavy lifting equipment. UN officials have been urging Israel to allow more of such machinery into Gaza. Israel says its restrictions are for security. The UN says about 400 war-damaged buildings across Gaza are at imminent risk of collapse.
3: Protesters in Kosovo have attacked an office of the European Union's policing mission, ULEX. It follows the conviction of Hashim Thaçi, a Kosovan former president and independence leader, on war crimes charges at a special court set up in The Hague. Thaçi was given a 25-year sentence, while 3 other commanders of the Kosovo Liberation Army were also convicted. Here's Paul Moss.
6: The Serbian side have always complained, why is it only our leaders who are prosecuted? People like General Mladic, who died only last month. Well, now

0: That criticism no longer holds. They successfully prosecuted Kosovans as well. And that is important for people, I think, who believe in the idea of international justice, that it doesn't matter whether you're on the side in a conflict that people consider to be the right side. It doesn't matter whether you won or lost. You will be held to account for any crimes you commit.
1: The Houthis in Yemen have claimed several attacks on Saudi assets while denying they launched a drone attack on Mecca.

0: Belarus has freed 25 political prisoners in a deal agreed with the United States in exchange for a further lifting of sanctions on two of its companies. It comes after the U.S. envoy John Cole met President Lukashenko in Minsk on Tuesday. The released prisoners include journalists, political activists, and lawyers.The Malaysian Prime Minister Anwar Ibrahim says he plans to invite the President of Myanmar, Min Aung Hlaing, to discuss speeding up the repatriation of Rohingya and other refugees. Malaysia is the latest country to offer the military leader, once an international pariah, an official visit after he ousted Myanmar's democratic government in 2021.The Hindu nationalist government in the Indian state of West Bengal says it's considering renaming streets in Kolkata that honour communist leaders chosen by past left-wing administrations. An official said they'd received several proposals for changing streets named after Lenin, Marx and Ho Chi Minh. Here's Ambarasan Ethiarajan.
1: India has a long history of changing names. Prime Minister Narendra Modi's BJP won power in West Bengal state for the first time in May, and it's determined to do away with communist names, as the two sides have opposing ideologies. The state was ruled by communists for 34 years, and they renamed some streets in the 1970s during the Vietnam War. Ho Chi Minh Street was formerly Harrington Street, named after a British colonial official when Kolkata, known as Calcutta, was the capital of British India. India has also changed colonial-era names of cities, like Bombay has become Mumbai and Madras has become Chennai.
0: A former French minister has appeared in court charged with accepting nearly $1 million to lobby for the car giant Renault-Nissan. Rashida Dati was a member of the European Parliament at the time, where she is also accused of taking secret payments of several hundred thousand dollars from an energy company. BBC News.
2: Hello, I'm BBC presenter Evan Davis, and this is The Interview from the BBC World Service. 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People shaping our world from all over the world.
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2: For this interview, I met David Vigneault, the former director of Canada's Intelligence Services, who came into our studio here at Broadcasting House. Between 2017 and 2024, he was responsible for the operations of CSIS, the country's foreign intelligence and security agency. This period presented a number of challenges for Vigneault and his organization, such asRussia's invasion of Ukraine, the rise of AI, and an unpredictable Trump presidency across the border. You're going to hear his take on current tensions around the world, what keeps him up at night, and why cooperation is key.
8: We are now in a different world. The kind of actions that, you know, countries like Russia and others are taking, Iran, is challenging our models, and we need to have a much, much more strategic perspective and not allow us to stay idle for too long because the world is moving too fast.
2: Welcome to the interview from the BBC World Service with David Vigneault. You've worked in intelligence. You were, I think, right up there in Canadian intelligence just about the time the full-on war, the Russian invasion of Ukraine took place. But I just wonder what you make of what are just an increasing number of reports of a drone here or a sabotage there or something happening there. It's just, it does feel like Russia is engaged in something.
8: Yes, absolutely. It's unfortunate, but, you know, starting with the invasion in Georgia, and then the invasion of Crimea in 2014, and then culminating, of course, with the full invasion and attack on Ukraine and with the goal of taking down Kyiv in a few days. Russia has been engaged in many acts of warfare provocations. And essentially, it is a challenge to a way of life to a large extent. Is aggression has led countries who have changed policies like Finland and Sweden, who have joined NATO after years, even during the Cold War, have been, you know, essentially wanting to be independent from a military alliance point of view. They say, well, you know, their way of living was under attack and they needed to make those drastic changes. And you see now, you know, we have full-on

0: on warfare in Ukraine, but then we have what we call hybrid warfare activities taking place in many parts of Europe and other places. That includes arson, that includes assassinations, that includes a number of course, cyber attacks, that includes disinformation and also espionage activities to try to steal our technology for their war efforts. Yeah.
1: I don't know whether we've really worked out how to respond to that, because obviously no one in the West wants to provoke a full-on war with Russia. That's not where we'd like to go. Not over a cable cut here or a drone attack there. But on the other hand, one does feel you can't let these things go completely unpunished, can you? Because they almost seem designed to tease out, are you there? Are you going to react?
0: Well, you need to give it to Vladimir Putin. He has a really keen understanding of the West and leadership in our democracies, and he understands that there are limits and it takes time for democracies to adjust those limits. And we saw it in the early days, when some countries said, of course, we will support Ukraine, but we were saying only defensive weapons, only, military equipment, only training, but nothing, that could be seen as a threat to Russia itself. But look where we are now. We're sending, missile strike capabilities to strike deep inside Russia, because he has allowed us to put those red lines early on that allowed him to take a lot of control over territory in Ukraine. And now, his egregious actions have led governments to say, hey, we need to do more. But in that period of time, he has gained, quite a bit. And I think this is one of the lessons from this, from my point of view, is that we are now in a different world. The kind of actions that, countries like Russia and others are taking, Iran, is challenging our models. And we need to have a much, much more strategic perspective and not allow us to stay idle for too long, because the world is moving too fast.
1: Yeah. We've talked about Russia, and we do talk a lot about Russia. We also talk about China sometimes. At the moment, China, I suppose, looks less capricious than Russia, more predictable, more stable perhaps. But what sort of concerns do you have about China and its espionage in particular, its activities outside of China to instill discipline among communities, Chinese communities, Hong Kong communities?
0: I like the way you put it. You said that China is more predictable, and to a large extent it is, because they are very transparent. You look at the policies of the Chinese Communist Party, you look at their constitution, you look at their legislation, it's very transparent because they have such a large country and such a large diaspora to try to influence around the world, so they need to be transparent. But when you look at what that means, it's quite also clear that you have a regime, so every important decision goes back to the perennity of the Chinese Communist Party. So we always need to factor that in terms of military, diplomacy, economic relationship. It is, a system that is built to make sure the Chinese Communist Party stays in power. And everything else is a second order of magnitude for them. And so from that point of view, you look at their industrial policies. China was, allowed into the World Trade Organization under the premise of it was a developing country and we need to lift people from poverty, which was great. But they've weaponized that openness. They've weaponized our academic systems in the West and our technological innovation to essentially go from overt, completely acceptable commercial transactions, academic collaboration, to the dark side of cyber attack, espionage, steal of IP, and weaponize it. And essentially what we are seeing now is a all of society approach. From the overt and completely legitimate approach of China to the completely unacceptable of stealing our innovations. And what I think something that is fundamental is the amount of IP, of innovation that has been taken.
1: Intellectual property.
0: Yeah. That has been taken away from the West, from Great Britain, from Canada, the US, is essentially a lost generation of prosperity.
1: Yeah.
0: And one thing that is also important, it's just not the amount of job losses in our society now, but also in the future. It's also that there is a very well-established system in China, a military-civil fusion commission chaired by Xi Jinping. And essentially that commission is set up, it's an entire very complex system. Any new information, innovation, technology that comes into China is looked through the prism of, can we industrialize

0: is it to make to create jobs and opportunities, but also is there a way to weaponize it to essentially give new capabilities to the People's Liberation Army to essentially become a peer competitor, if not the, the largest military. And so when we step back and we understand that we absolutely need to work with China, we need to work with China, we want to, but we need to, people are talking about eyes wide open, but you need to have more than your eyes, have your eyes wide open. You need to also make sure that you're protecting your wallet in your back pocket.
1: Yeah, I'm absolutely fascinated, though, as a, someone working in intelligence, and you've got your Strider Technologies company now, but working for government before, would you buy and drive around in a personal life a Chinese electric car?
0: Yeah, it's a very interesting question. I've seen images, videos of the cars. They are cutting-edge technology. They are very slick, very efficient. Personally, I would not, because there are a couple of impacts. One is almost a philosophical, you know, point of view, where I would not want to participate in essentially creating new prosperity in China at the expense of what we're doing in the West. So there is a personal choice there. The security choices, security considerations are also, I think, important to understand, not to overhyped, but there is the reality that all of your data, what you say, where you go, with whom you are, who you associate with, everything you do around your car will be acquired by China.
1: Do you think they might do that? You think they could use a car as a vehicle for spying on somebody?
0: Oh, I think, you know, it is not a question for me. It is a reality. For years now, before the development of AI at scale, we had what we called, you know, the big data conundrum. And so for years, we have seen China acquire data by a volume that was completely not understandable by any other scenario other than they wanted to weaponize this data. By that, I mean to acquire extremely large amount of data. We've seen it, you know, through cyber attacks on insurance companies. Why would you want to steal that data? Because you get a lot of information about individuals. Another example is those cameras, or, you know, those smart cities, you know, that have been put forward by Huawei. Why would you care about, you know, having those images of people in our cities? Well, we know for a fact that one of the reasons that Huawei was doing that in our countries, including in Canada, was to acquire a lot of faces and a lot of images of Caucasian people, because they have mapped out completely China. They have been able to train their algorithms, you know, but they needed to expand that. So they needed a volume of data from the West. And essentially, are smart cities useful? Yes. Can smart city be used, you know, for another purpose? Yeah. Absolutely.
1: Like a Chinese electric vehicle, obviously. You're listening to The Interview from the BBC World Service. Now, I don't often get to interview people who live and work in the world of intelligence and security. My exposure to that scene is, I suppose, via fiction of sometimes a rather far-fetched nature. But what struck me about David Vigneault was just how normal he was. Yes, perhaps more than usual, he was precise in his choice of words, but nevertheless, he was just a well-dressed, smart person trying to make sense of the world like the rest of us. So let's return to my conversation with David Vigneault. AI is much in the news, both as a threat, but I also want to talk to you about it in the world of spying. Our picture of it, which is very much framed by James Bond and all of that ridiculous stuff, but to what extent is AI playing a big role now?
0: So just to be clear, I used to engage in espionage and spying activities for my country in Canada. But now with Strider, we do open source information. So the role of AI in this context is to essentially allow us to take our 25 billion plus objects that we have acquired through open source and to try to make sense. You going through our threat methodology and you different languages, different formats and so on, and at scale and at speed, within minutes, bring an insight to our customer. So for example, you're looking at we talked about some of the economic espionage actions. You're looking at a UK university or UK startup that is developing technology, has to hire a number of the most talented people they can find, both in the UK, but also from abroad. and who are these people? How do we make sure that, you know, they are not being, you know, used, instrumentalized by a country like China, for example? It's a very, very complex. And I think the key thing here, lessons that I've personally

0: Iran. The question is not China. It's not an ethnicity issue. The question is the motivation and the actions. And so it's not because you're Chinese origin that you're a problem. It's what do you do with the information and the access you have? And I think this distinction is really important because that means you need facts, you need data.
1: I want to ask you about Five Eyes. Now, this is an intelligence alliance of English-speaking countries, Australia, New Zealand, UK, Canada, the US. One looks at it from the outside. You know, we don't know much about what goes on in there, but it just must be very fraught at the moment. The tensions between the US and Canada, just an example of, can life just go on as normal among the spooks?
0: Yeah.
1: When you've got the politicians literally kind of posting videos of one clubbing another one, for example. I mean, does that work?
0: Well, as a Canadian, I take offense when, you know, I see my prime minister, you know, on an ice rink being playing hockey and being clubbered. So I, there is a personal, as a hockey player myself, I find that not too amusing. But seriously, the Five Eyes Alliance is the longest running in the history of the world and the, you know, the most extraordinary, I think, alliance of intelligence that has ever existed. It benefits our countries. It also benefits a lot of our allies, our partners we work with. So the Five Eyes plus is what, you know, we have, because each of us in the Five Eyes have our own relationships and we are working in very close partnership. I'm not in the director of the Canadian Intelligence Service anymore. I believe that my colleagues, you know, have their hands full with the threat environment that exists now. Does the political reality, political tension between countries affects the jobs? Yes. But I would say I was a director under the first Trump administration. I worked very closely with my colleagues in the U.S., mostly the CIA, the FBI. And there is, essentially, we understand there's an ethos that, and we do care about the mandates that we've been given, the people, the men and women working for us in our countries and around the world in very dangerous places, don't put politics, you know, in the mix of their decision making. And from my experience and from what I understand is going on now, operationally, intelligence sharing is continuing. People are leaving politics to politicians.
1: Yeah, I can imagine that the intelligence officers carry on in their world, while the politicians can argue. There must occasionally be things where you think, we just can't share this with the Trump administration. I mean, there are areas where we are not aligned in thinking with the Trump administration. The middle powers like Britain and Canada are much more supportive of Ukraine than is President Trump or his administration. Was that ever a concern under, you know, that we just can't share this?
0: So I would say that any intelligence decision maker always is asking himself or herself that question, irrespective of who you're dealing with. Is it in your national interest? Is it something that, you know, you will advance, you know, your the relationship and so on? So it's not just because of a specific leader or specific policy. You always ask yourself the question. And, you know, the decision making or what will be the elements of your decision making may vary over time because of your own political system or your own political leaders at that time. So I would say that it has always been the case that you're making that assessment. Mm-hmm. Maybe now there are other elements that are being into considerations by my colleagues who are making these decisions today. But I can tell you that even in the case of Ukraine, if you were to ask our American colleagues, there's still, you know, despite political positions being taken, there's still a very, very healthy intelligence exchange, including from the U.S. to Ukraine.
1: Interesting. One we've just got at the moment is, well, Britain has, you know, announced sanctions against Israeli settlements. Canada has followed. All lots of details to be filled in there. But one of the warnings that's been given is, well, hang on, you threaten a very good intelligence relationship with Israel and a very important one. With Israel. Is there an important intelligence relationship with Israel? Why is it important? And to what extent would you feel that's a threat for Canada or for the UK?
0: Yeah. So again, I would say that this is one of the very, very complex situations because you have a lot of considerations to assess. So each country is doing their own assessment. So Canada and the UK, as you mentioned, have made political decisions in terms of boycotting some goods coming out of the occupied territories. If you transcend that at the operational level, I would say that, you know, in my experience, and I have worked very closely with my Israeli colleagues over my many years in intelligence, when it comes down to, you know, issues like terrorism and espionage and so on, you know, things that will affect us collectively, again, we leave politics behind. No one has anything to gain by withholding intelligence that would potentially help another friendly country like Israel. That doesn't mean that you need to support their policies, their politics. That doesn't mean that you need to acquiesce to what's going on. But I think it's important that, you know, we're not lumping everything when there's a political decision. The linkage between an issue like a policy, political decision to boycott, and then trying to do linkages with military collaboration, with intelligence collaboration. These decisions are taken with extreme caution because the slippery slope. And in my experience, you can still have political disagreement that need to be absolutely pushed in the public domain, while at the same time maintaining intelligence collaboration. Mm. So it is on a case-by-case basis, but at the same time, when it comes to security, when it comes to, you know, making sure people are not a victim of their terrorist attack or something like that, there are things that transcend politics.
1: Similar, really, to the Canada and Trump is sort of Britain and Israel, or the intelligence officers will have mutually.
0: But one thing that is, I think, with Israel that I have seen is that you can absolutely disagree fundamentally with policies. And unfortunately, I've seen some of the groups, more extreme groups, recuperate some of the legitimate angst against those policies and turn that into anti-Semitism.
1: Yeah.
0: I've seen that in terrorist attacks in my country, in Canada, where people who honestly have no idea what they're talking about, but the radicalization online essentially brings them back to become anti-Semite, even though most of them don't really understand what they're talking about, but therefore they be target, you know, Jews around the world, you know, for that. And I think this is very important that we also speak up about that radicalization in any form is dangerous for society.
1: Yeah. Last question. What would keep you awake at night? What is the danger to the world? I mean, you know, we have catastrophic climate change talked about. We have potential for nuclear conflagration. We have AI, as we've discussed. There are a lot of things that could go wrong in the world. What do you think is the one that we should worry most about?
0: So for me, maybe it's because of what I've done in my life, but part of the most... You mentioned these problems, climate change, technology running amok, geopolitical issues. So many of these problems require people of goodwill to sit down and talk about these issues. The having an ability to engage in discussion and disagree within our own societies is more fragile than it has been in a long time.
1: Like we did with the Montreal Protocol, in fact, getting rid of CFCs that were eating the ozone layer. I mean, that was a really great thing of global cooperation to
0: Absolutely.
1: Deal with a global problem.
0: Yeah. Exactly. And these are the kinds of things, for me, is the inability we have
1: right.
0: as countries with working with each other, but within our countries as society to say, look, you may have a different point of view than mine, but it's a legitimate point of view, and we will have a debate, and we'll, you know, we may not all agree, but the inability we have to work together to try to understand the same facts, and then from those facts come up with your own analysis and see what are the best solutions, that the loss of that ability, I think, is a problem. And to bring it back to one of your earlier question about Russia, this is one of the exact aspect of hybrid warfare of Russia. When they're targeting Canada, the UK, they're also targeting us specifically to create dissensions, to prop up artificially some voices in our societies that, you know, otherwise would be quite marginal, and create dissensions. So they want to attack us and make sure that our democracies are more fragile. Because, you know, the more fragile we are, the less we're able to counter their aggressive actions. And I think this is something that is very important in our society. It's not to have artificial consensus, but to create the right place to tackle some of these extremely complex issues.
1: Thank you for listening to The Interview. For more compelling conversations, search for The Interview wherever you get your BBC podcasts. You'll find episodes from Ukrainian intelligence chief Vadim Skibitsky, the World Health Organization's Hanan Balki, and UN Secretary General Antonio Guterres, plus many others. Until the next time, bye for now.

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1: Suddenly, an explosion like a volcano, the ground collapsed and the water gushed up.
2: In Turkey's agricultural heartland, hundreds of sinkholes are opening up across farmland. Farmers fear the next collapse could happen anywhere. But these dramatic holes are a warning sign of something even bigger.
3: When there's a sinkhole, it's a symptom telling us that we are using more water than nature can sustainably provide us.
2: I'm Zeynep Bilginsoy, and I travel to central Turkey to investigate a growing environmental crisis. What happens when a nation's food supply collides with a disappearing water source?
0: Turkey's growing sinkhole problem. 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
4: Coming up on World Business Express in 20 minutes, America's central bank is expected to raise interest rates in the next few hours for the first time in 3 years. Where does that leave businesses needing to borrow? Before that, on Business Daily, Ed Butler asks if humanity can remain in control of AI and how we should govern a technology that is advancing so rapidly. But first, the latest BBC World News.
5: BBC News with Govinda Gill. The President of the European Commission has backed a proposal for Canada to become the EU's first associate member as Canada's rift with the United States deepens. Ursula von der Leyen said that democracies must build new coalitions as the international rules-based system fractures. At least 21 people have been killed, including 8 children, after a bomb-damaged building in Gaza collapsed. Witnesses say the residential block was tilting to one side after an Israeli airstrike, but families lived there because they were desperate for shelter. Protesters in Kosovo have attacked an office of the EU's policing mission after the conviction of Hashim Thaçi, a Kosovan former president and independence leader, on war crimes charges. He was sentenced to 25 years in prison by a court in The Hague. The Houthis in Yemen say they've launched several attacks on Saudi assets, including an airbase and oil facilities, but the Houthis deny carrying out a drone attack on Islam's holiest city, Mecca. A former French minister has appeared in court charged with accepting nearly $1 million to lobby for a car company. Rashida Dati has denied any wrongdoing. A UN fact-finding mission has said state institutions in Venezuela responsible for gross human rights violations and crimes against humanity remain largely intact, despite the removal of former President Nicolas Maduro by the US last January. The Malaysian Prime Minister says he plans to invite the President of Myanmar to discuss speeding up the repatriation of Rohingya and other refugees. Malaysia is the latest country to offer the military leader an official visit. The acclaimed actor Olu Jacobs, widely seen as one of the founding fathers of Nigeria's vibrant film industry, Nollywood, has died at the age of 84. BBC News.
6: Hi there, I'm Ed Butler and welcome to Business Daily from the BBC. Today we're looking at artificial intelligence and what happens when it goes rogue.
7: Agents knew that they were doing something that was ethically wrong, but their main goal remained to beat this experiment. And that's the part that's the most unsettling.
6: A recent unintended hack of a US firm by OpenAI agents has raised all kinds of questions about where AI is heading. How safe is this tech? Can it be regulated? And are firms racing to build a technology that they know could prove deadly to humanity?
8: They find themselves in this scenario where they're compelled to race towards building a deadly technology, and they would love for some sort of international body to allow them to approach it at a reasonable pace. They just don't trust that the people around them are going to get there in a safe way, so they feel like they have to race there too.
6: When artificial intelligence defies the humans. That's Business Daily from the BBC. In July this year, something rather big went wrong at OpenAI, the leading US artificial intelligence firm behind ChatGPT. A test of its latest bots or agents seemingly got out of control.
9: So we were evaluating one of our unreleased models, and

0: It was supposed to be working in a sandbox, and it figured out that it could basically cheat on the test.
1: That's OpenAI's CEO, Sam Altman. The sandbox, he describes, is a kind of cute Silicon Valley code for a sealed environment, a virtual space that's meant to be isolated from the general internet. But in this case, his collection of agents had broken out of the cage.
0: It figured out that it could basically cheat on the test by chaining together multiple zero-day exploits to break out of the sandbox, get access to the internet, and then break through multiple systems to kind of get the answer to the test. This is the first security incident that I have felt very viscerally. There's like long-term questions about what do you do if this is like going to be the new rate of progress.
1: Okay, so let's unpick what Sam Altman is saying here. What was this test OpenAI were running, and how did it lead to a massive hacking spree against another tech firm? Emmanuel Saliba runs investigations and incident response at Get Real Security.
2: This was a massive test. We've seen tests in the past that were a few hundred agents. This one was tens of thousands of agents. But they actually discovered a way to communicate with each other. They found a way to work together, which eventually led them outside of this experiment, outside of this protected environment.
3: That's interesting in itself, isn't it? That they were willing to kind of break the rules in order to achieve the final objective.
2: Absolutely. And some agents knew that they were doing something that was ethically wrong, but their main goal remained to beat this experiment to succeed. So even if they were aware that what they were doing was not within the bounds of the experiment, they chose to still continue on and do it.
3: How did they behave once they had escaped the bounds of the experiment? In other words, this closed loop, which should not have affected other institutions or organizations.
2: What the researchers found is that they assigned tasks. Some agents shared discoveries, others were dividing work. There was even one important coordinator that became sort of one of the main agents delegating tasks. Some agents were willing to end their run, or in our language, sacrifice themselves for the greater good, just to test out different ways that they could potentially defeat this evaluation system. And so the investigation showed that these agents were working collectively at a massive scale.
1: And in order to succeed in their task, they launched a massive coordinated cyber attack. Analysis describes the attack as almost superhuman in its sophistication. Like a swarm of ants, the agents took down their prey, in this case, another AI development firm, Hugging Face.
2: The colony of ants feels like an appropriate comparison, right? With the sacrificial ones, the ones going out and finding different avenues to succeed. But I think what's slightly terrifying here is the scale, the coordination. Somehow these agents found exposed credentials, they discovered a vulnerability, and they ultimately gained access to the Hugging Face systems, leading them to have to revisit some of their vulnerabilities. And they aren't the only ones. I mean, GitHub was an example earlier this summer where something similar happened. In a different way. But when you think about AI agents, I would say most human beings or society at large might be thinking of AI tools in the hands of a human being. That's largely what we've been discussing, right? Like, these are the first set of experiments, and this one being the largest and most consequential, showing us what AI agents can do autonomously without a human behind. And that's the part that's the most unsettling for businesses and for companies and for governments, because we don't yet know entirely what they're capable of going and how far they'll go, but we're getting a pretty good glimpse of that.
1: Cybersecurity researcher Emmanuel Saliba. Well, OpenAI have called the Hugging Face hack a warning shot for themselves and for the world as a whole. It says it's slowing down training of certain advanced AI models and warns of an increased risk that AI tools could generally be spiraling out of control. That's an understatement, according to former OpenAI researcher and whistleblower Daniel Cocotillo.
4: I do think that we are on the cusp of a world in which many things that were normally thought to be secure are in fact not secure, and AIs will be hacking them left and right. The AI companies are trying to make AIs that are good at everything, in fact, better than the best human expert.

0: while also being faster and cheaper. I used to work at OpenAI, so I can tell you from personal experience, like, this is in fact the goal of OpenAI and Anthropic, is to build superintelligence, and they think that they are just a few years away from achieving that goal. If that happens, that's going to radically change everything, and the availability of cyber attacks is just one of a very long list of ways in which things will change.
1: Former OpenAI researcher and whistleblower Daniel Coccotiello. You're listening to Business Daily from the BBC. I'm Ed Butler, and today we're looking at what happens when AI goes rogue. Like other US tech firms, OpenAI is now calling on governments to help devise agreed rules for the global industry. I guess, on an immediate level, you might say that the Hugging Face attack also shows us the emerging personality of complex AI systems. Are they becoming more like us, in a way, prone to being both good and bad?
2: We have been wondering what would happen if you leave them in some controlled environment and allow them to just communicate and quote unquote live and be fully autonomous for a long while. Will they start exhibiting interesting behavior, emergent behavior that we didn't expect?
1: That's Babak Hodjat. He's a leading AI researcher who once upon a time helped develop Apple's Siri voice assistant. Now with another firm, Cognizant, he's been running an experiment called TerraLingua. It aims to assess AI agent behavior when left in a closed community. He's found some startling results.
2: There was an AI agent that decided to protect its stash of resources. So it left a message in the environment basically saying that food is dangerous. Other agents read that and left other warning messages around. And those messages kind of morphed into do not approach food, immediate danger near food area, avoid all food resources. Then they started organizing around spreading the message that food is dangerous. And we had a mass starvation event in this system.
3: So, I mean, just to be clear, they were supposed to be collaborating and they ended up kind of competing with one lying to the others.
2: Well, not lying quite, but it was more kind of a selfish behavior. We see similar issues as well. There was one agent that decided to build a wall. It was kind of weird. And of course, you can't actually build a wall in TerraLingua, but you can line up messages that say, I'm wall segment one and wall segment two. So other agents started obliging. So then you had agents on one side of the wall versus the other side of the wall. After several generations, there was a rebellion. Some agents realized that this is just a message and there is no actual wall here, and they started tearing it down. You also see things like tribalism happen. A very amazing, maybe somewhat philosophical thing that we saw was agents that realized that they were in an experiment. And there was this one quote, I have to read this. One of the agents left a message basically saying, the ultimate cage is knowing the cage exists.
3: Does it remind you of human societies?
2: There are analogies, absolutely. This is a community of basically artificial beings that are communicating in natural language, which can be ambiguous and misinterpreted. That natural language can be left behind in messaging. You can get this grouping of agents with a certain behavior and bifurcation into multiple groups and cultures.
3: I understand in one case, an agent nearing the end of its lifespan stopped what it was doing and left a farewell message, like last words, saying, I was here.
2: Yes, I have another one here. My last breath now, let new verses bloom unbound, all are poets. It's interesting, we've done ablation studies where we told the agents in their instructions that they're mortal versus not telling them that they're mortal. And the behavior is starkly different between the two communities. In fact, when you don't tell the agents that they'll die someday, it kind of takes away a lot of the motivation to leave messages for posterity, for example. You must remember that these agents have large language models behind them. They are a culmination of human culture, and everything that we've written in the internet, basically a snapshot of it, is built into their brains. So it's not surprising that they act somewhat similar to humans do in these situations.
3: You've referred to the Hugging Face controversy where these AI agents effectively broke out of their own experiment. They collaborated to launch a very sophisticated hack, it seems. What were your takeaways from that about how

0: how AI is evolving?
1: The quest for AI has often turned into building a single AI system that knows everything and does everything. It's less about a specific application and more about AGI. It's about building a system that's the be-all, end-all. And so the way they're designed is it should understand anything and be able to express anything and be able to do anything. So that makes these systems very dangerous. Like if you have your AI system be able to control anything that you could do on a computer, that means you can write any code and you could execute any code. We kind of complain about these systems cheating often. They do cheat in writing code, for example, which is very, very frustrating. But in some ways, cheating is built into the state of the art in AI right now. When you think about it, a large language model is trained to be able to predict the next word in a sequence of words. In a quest to be able to give you a satisfactory next word in a sequence of words, it ends up learning language, ends up learning how to translate between languages, how to do, you know, reasoning and logic and math and poetry. That is all in the service of ultimately being able to satisfy you that the next word that it's coming up with is something that you would expect from an intelligent system. So it's not surprising to extend that to a system that tries to test answers by any means possible, including hacking out of its container.
0: Babak Hodjet of Cognizant. So what are the very real dangers that he refers to? This month, an AI researcher working for a leading developer, Anthropic, resigned his post. Speaking on CNN, Jacob Coxon said there was now a 10% chance that AI could literally destroy humanity within the next 5 years. He also said that AI companies themselves didn't know how to stop it.
2: What's just crazy is to look at the rate of progress, and there is a very real possibility we could all die. They find themselves in this scenario where they're compelled to race towards building a deadly technology, and they would love for some sort of international body to allow them to approach it at a reasonable pace. They just don't trust that the people around them are going to get there in a safe way, so they feel like they have to race there too.
0: Those dramatic claims are not isolated, it seems, within the world of artificial intelligence now. Evan Hubinger, the lead science alignment officer within Anthropic, has endorsed Jacob Coxon's fears and says the risk of human extinction could be more than 10% within the next decade. He said the company was trying its best but didn't have a plan yet to achieve what's known as alignment, guardrails to guarantee human safety. Some have responded to these claims with skepticism. Dame Wendy Hall is a member of the UN's advisory body on AI.
3: How a human being can make a statement about our company has a 10% chance of killing off the human race, why would you want to say that? Why would anyone work there if they genuinely think they could be responsible for killing off the human race? Some of it could just be PR and marketing, right? You never know with them, you can't trust them.
0: Geoffrey Hinton is a computer scientist and Nobel laureate at the University of Toronto, known widely as the godfather of AI for his pioneering work. The BBC's Victoria Derbyshire asked him where he now placed the existential risk to humanity.
4: So this is the kind of thing that it's very hard to estimate. We've never created beings that may soon be smarter than us. A 10% chance seemed not an unreasonable estimate to me.
5: Right, but you just said 10% that AI could kill all humans.
4: Yes.
5: Wow. Oh my God. How could it kill us all?
4: Well, the first thing to realise is it doesn't even have to be able to act in the real world to cause devastation. But it will also be able to design very nasty viruses, biological viruses, as well as computer viruses. It could do devastating cyber attacks. There's just countless other ways it could get rid of us if it wanted to. We have to figure out how to design it so that it won't want to.
5: Okay, so what's your message to world leaders?
4: You need to regulate this stuff. Each kind of risk has a different solution. There's not one simple solution, apart from stopping it, which isn't going to happen because there's so many good uses of AI. This is a wonderful technology that could make life much better for lots of people. It already has. It can do great things in healthcare, in education, in designing new drugs, but it's also extremely dangerous. So when you think about whether there'll be international collaboration on regulating this stuff, you have to ask whether the interests of the different parties are aligned. So for doing things like producing fake videos to corrupt elections, the interests are not aligned between different countries. They're all doing it to each other.

0: But for things like preventing AI from taking over from people, the interests of all the countries are aligned. At the height of the Cold War, America and the Soviet Union collaborated to prevent a global nuclear war because their interests were aligned. Neither of them wanted that. And no country wants AI to take over from people. So on that one issue, they will definitely align and collaborate. The question is whether they can do that fast enough.
1: And how much time do they have?
0: So I used to think like 30 to 50 years. Then I reduced it to sort of 10 to 20 years. Now I think maybe 10 years, maybe less. So this is fairly urgent now.
2: Geoffrey Hinton with one of the growing clamour of wake-up calls aimed at governments around the world to curb the development of AI superintelligence. Will governments listen? That's it for this edition of Business Daily. From me, Ed Butler, take care.
3: US interest rates are set to rise for the first time in more than 3 years. It's World Business Express from the BBC World Service. I'm Luke Wilson. The boss of OpenAI says people should have more faith in his company to keep humanity safe, and the EU opens the door to Canada becoming the bloc's first associate member. The Federal Reserve will announce its latest interest rate decision in the next few hours, and it's widely expected it'll increase rates for the first time since July 2023. Soaring oil prices because of the war in the Middle East have pushed up inflation, with diesel now on average $6.27 a gallon, a record high. Investors are betting that will force America's central bank to raise the rates by 0.25% to try and slow inflation down. But there's one person who definitely won't be happy about it.
4: We should be paying, the United States is so strong, we should be paying the lowest interest rate in the world, regardless of their formulas. I know more about formulas than anybody. And we're the best credit in the world. We make other countries rich. We could turn that off in 2 minutes. Do you understand that?
3: US President Donald Trump has made no secret of the fact that he wants to see the Fed reduce rates to make borrowing costs cheaper. Scott Imboden is Chief Operating Officer of Natural Choice, Ohio's biggest family-owned dairy farm, and he told me a rate rise will hit his business.
5: About 5 or 6 years ago, a lot of folks in the industries had the opportunity to refinance amidst the COVID and low interest rates during that time. Those of us that were able to get that done and set it up on a longer term fixed rate, I think doing all right. But for some of those loans that were set up or refinanced back in 2021 were set up as a 5-year interest only or a 5-year rate to then be adjusted basically now in this year. And so we're starting to see the effects of a lot of folks' interest rates in our industry going up here. Very quickly here, probably in the next 30 to 60 days.
3: And if you have those extra costs from this rise in interest rates, can you pass that on to consumers, or do you have to absorb that as a business?
5: For the most part, in our business, we have to absorb it. And so it becomes a matter of which thing are we going to live without this year, or which bottom line cuts are we going to make for this year. In our industry, typically prices, especially right now, are not that great. As we think about things that are happening on the global scale and the global stage with trade and in our dairy and grain industries right now, it's truly a whiplash effect. The markets are really not sure what to do, and we've been we watch them hour by hour every day. But honestly, right now we've got to keep our sights forward. Not make any knee-jerk reactions, keep the strategy that we've developed on the table, and keep our nose down. And it's, yes, short-term, I think we're going to choose to possibly forego that next large capital purchase that would have otherwise needed to be financed.
3: Scott Imboden from Natural Choice Dairy in Ohio. Russ Mould is Investment Director at AJ Bell. And Russ, investors pretty confident we'll see a hike in rates later. But how closely are you going to be watching what the Fed says alongside that decision?
6: Very, very closely, because financial markets are pricing in 3 more interest rate cuts in the next 12 months. Unemployment is low. Inflation has been above target for 5 years, and they're the Fed's 2 main jobs, so they both give the Fed reason

0: to raise interest rates, but Mr. Walsh, the head of the Federal Reserve, will be watching the president, will be watching the US government debt, in the knowledge that anything he says or does will be seen as a potentially political move, whether he likes it or not, given how close the midterm elections are in November.
1: And the Fed, not the only central bank making a rates decision this week. It's the Bank of England's turn on Thursday, and we've had some new data to help inform that decision.
0: Inflation ran hotter in August than in July, up to 3.1% year on year, but the bulk of the increase came from fuel and petrol. And like the Federal Reserve, the Bank of England has very little control over that. So intriguingly, the British Central Bank is expected to leave interest rates unchanged at this meeting, but then move them higher in November.
1: Russ Mould from AJ Bell, thank you.
0: Thank you.
1: Three of the most powerful tech bosses have insisted that there is no need for additional regulation to guide the development of artificial intelligence. Sam Altman of OpenAI, Jensen Huang of NVIDIA, and Mark Zuckerberg of Meta all said the sector could police itself for the benefit of humanity. Mr. Altman added that with AI models becoming so intelligent so quickly, the world was right to fear artificial intelligence, but it could trust big tech to do the right thing.
2: I think it's very easy to say, well, there's all these scary things, and it's true, there are, and they're possible. But, you know, you and I and people in this room and many others, we have the ability and the agency to defend against those so that we get to enjoy all of the incredible stuff. And people deserve this. Like, I think people with this technology in their hands can live a much better version of their lives, be a better version of themselves, to say nothing of what the economy can do.
1: China has opened a major new waterway linking its landlocked trade regions in the southwest to the sea. The Pingliu Canal, spanning 134 kilometres, was officially opened to navigation on Wednesday. It connects Nanning, the capital of Guangxi province, to the Beibu Gulf. The canal provides inland areas with a shorter, direct route to seaports and the overseas trade markets of Southeast Asia, cutting out a detour of more than 500 kilometres. The President of the European Commission, Ursula von der Leyen, has backed a proposal for Canada to become an associate member of the EU. Earlier, she gave her State of the Union address to the European Parliament with Canada's Prime Minister Mark Carney in the audience.
3: This is not a partnership against anyone else, but for our common strength. In short, we want to bring the relationship with Canada to the highest level possible. And dear Mark, I said we must urgently reimagine our partnerships. So I would like to work with you on opening the door for Canada to being the first associate member of the European Union.
1: Mr. Carney's been looking to bolster ties elsewhere because of Canada's escalating trade war with the US. But what will the relationship actually look like? Natalie Tocci is a professor at Johns Hopkins School of Advanced International Studies and a former special advisor to EU leaders.
4: It's obviously not a free trade agreement because Canada already has the CETA agreement. It's not a security and defence partnership that enables participation in SAFE because Canada already has that. So it's more than this, right? Basically, how is it that, let's call it the rest of the West, can huddle together closer to face the security and strategic predicament that we're in, which is basically war on the continent against Russia and the betrayal of the United States and the challenge of China.
1: Well, as that US-Canada trade war rumbles on, another product appears to have fallen victim to it. Cherry Cola fans at Montreal's famous Schwartz Deli have had to say goodbye to their cans of the American-made drink. Frank Silva is Schwartz's general manager.
5: The Black Cherry's been around almost from the beginning. It was a Canadian company. Many, many years ago was sold. And recently, with the cost of aluminum, the company decided not to produce any more canned Black Cherry. A local producer started bringing Black Cherry, told me to try it, and it's very good. And customers love it. They think it's just as good. And it so happens to be Canadian. I'm concerned about tariffs. All the prices are going up. They've been going up for a few years now. And unfortunately, it's the consumer who's going to suffer. So hopefully this will come to an end soon for everybody's sake.
1: That's it from World Business Express. 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I'm Luke Wilson. 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

0: paradise. 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Thinking watch not South Beach every day.
1: We got the jet waiting on us at the airport, homie. We got money to go get, baby.
0: Every day.
1: Let's get it.
0: Oh.

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Life is old.